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1: From Nashville Public Radio, I'm Blake Farmer, and this is Nashville. For all the talk about technology and policing in Metro Nashville, it's actually surrounding communities that have gone all in on surveillance. Mount Juliet is launching a first responder drone in September. Murfreesboro has license plate reader cameras and a so-called flock system that can follow cars. So does Nolensville, Franklin, Goodlettsville, and Springfield. And Knoxville police are tied into private security camera systems. Cameras are everywhere. Today we examine the state of surveillance in Middle Tennessee after the news. This is Nashville.
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3: Live for NPR News in Washington, I'm Libby Casey. The U.S. intensified its strikes against Iran today, hitting targets farther north and firing at a ship after reimposing a naval blockade on Iranian ports yesterday. Iran has been retaliating by launching missiles and drones at U.S. allies. The White House says it now has another 60-day clock to use military action against Iran without congressional approval. NPR's Greg Myrie says more than 4 months since the U.S. and Israel attacked Iran, the war seems to have resumed and with little accomplished.
4: Just objectively, the objectives have not been completed. The same kind of Iranian regime remains in place, even if the faces have changed. The nuclear program still exists, although it has been set back with attacks last year and perhaps some more this year. Iran can still clearly carry out missile and drone attacks.
3: President Trump is making a national address tonight focused on elections, but the White House says he may also talk about the Iran war. Minneapolis, Detroit, Boston, New York, and Washington are among major cities in the U.S. under air quality alerts today because of heavy smoke from wildfires in Canada. NPR's Ava Berger reports.
5: A combination of extreme heat and dry conditions in Ontario and northern Minnesota led to raging wildfires. Then this week, weather patterns forced the smoke into the Great Lakes region and down the east coast of the U.S. Health experts warn wildfire smoke is dangerous. It's made up of tiny particles that can be inhaled deep into a person's lungs and even enter the bloodstream. Here's how Dr. David Eisenman, a professor of medicine at UCLA, puts it.
6: There are studies that show effects on the heart with increased heart attacks and heart failure. There's strokes associated with it, respiratory illnesses.
5: Eisenman says, depending on air quality reports, reduce outdoor activity, use air filters, and wear an N95 mask. Ava Berger, NPR News.
3: The major reservoirs that hold water from the Colorado River just set a shocking new record. For member station KJZZ, Alex Hager reports the combined amounts in Lake Powell and Lake Mead is now the lowest it's been since 1957.
7: The last time there was this little water stored along the Colorado River, Lake Powell hadn't even been built yet. Jack Schmidt directs the Center for Colorado River Studies at Utah State University.
8: It's a real reminder of what a remarkably small amount of water we have left in the system. We've never been in this position. We are truly in uncharted territory.
7: Schmidt said Western policymakers aren't doing enough to turn things around. He compared current negotiations over sharing the Colorado River to a bus careening toward a cliff, with state policymakers arguing about who should steer rather than hitting the brakes. The federal government is expected to release new rules for managing water as soon as next week. For NPR News, I'm Alex Hager in Phoenix.
3: It's NPR. The Trump administration is reviving a rule that could deny green cards to immigrants who use public benefits. That could include food stamps, housing vouchers, Medicaid, and other benefits. The policy, known as public charge, appeared today in the Federal Register and will be formally published next week. The policy was implemented by President Trump in his first term, but President Biden narrowed it. Immigrant rights advocates warn it could cause families to avoid seeking assistance, even when they or their U.S. citizen children legally qualify. Actor Hal Williams has died at the age of 91. He was best known for playing Officer Smitty in the 1970s hit TV show Sanford and Son. NPR's Chloe Veltman has this remembrance.
9: Hal Williams got his big break in 1972 when he landed the recurring role of the friendly neighborhood cop on Sanford and Son. He got big laughs for patiently translating his partner Officer Hoppy Hopkins's very formal way of talking.
10: So until we apprehend the suspect in question.
9: Into real talk with father and son Fred and the Monster. Sanford.
11: Until this cat gets busted, be cool on copper. And if he hits on you, contact your local fuzz.
9: Williams also starred in 227, the classic 1980s NBC sitcom centered on the day-to-day lives of a group of black middle-class apartment building residents in Washington, D.C. Born in 1934 in Columbus, Ohio, Hal Williams worked as a postal worker and corrections officer before heading to Hollywood in the late 60s to pursue acting. Chloe Veltman, NPR News.
3: U.S. stocks closed lower today amid a tech sell-off and a new wave of U.S. strikes against Iran. This is NPR News in Washington.
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1: I'm Blake Farmer, and This Is Nashville. Police departments, large and small, now operate what they call real-time crime centers. And they look about like what you would think. Banks of desks with uniformed officers and plainclothes civilians sitting at computers. There's a wall of screens with live video feeding from all over their particular jurisdiction. Nashville has one of these, as Deputy Police Chief Greg Blair showed us a couple days ago.
14: So what you're looking at here is this just a video wall? It's about 364 inches in diameter, and they're 2x2 panels. And basically that's to see for major events. Those are all the cameras that are downtown central. We really pay attention to that. That is a real external threat that could ever happen there. You know, we had a bombing already on 2nd Avenue. We don't want anything else to happen down there.
1: That was, of course, the Christmas Day bombing. We have quite a few cameras around Davidson County, but not nearly as many as police would like. And they're just public cameras, not the fancy systems that can track license plates or the systems that can tie into private security systems. Metro Police have experimented with both, but that was before the Metro Council required all such systems to get their approval first. We're going to talk about privacy, legality, and other concerns later this hour and take your calls. But first, we're going to sit down with the man tasked with overseeing technology for Nashville Police, which currently means working closely with the Metro Council to see what they'll allow. Deputy Chief Greg Blair, thank you for having us at the headquarters and giving us a little bit of a tour.
14: Yeah, absolutely. I'm glad you came.
1: Can you talk to us about what you have available to you right now in terms of video of Davidson County that you could use, you know, for law enforcement?
14: Very limited safety camera features that we've built out started back in, I think, 2011 is when it started out. I think there's only 140 some. There may be 150. A very limited access. You know, Davidson County is 130 square miles, or maybe 125, depends on the day, right? Sometimes it seems like it shrinks. Sometimes it seems like it grows. But yeah, there's only about 140 cameras to that area. We put them in critical areas that we have, try to put them in major intersections. To try to help out with a lot of different things. Lately, they've been used a lot for pedestrians being hit, car crashes, hit and runs. Traffic is trying to get a lot of assistance from that in that area. We have mobile trailer cameras. We have about 12 of those, I believe, that we have. We put in areas that we need to. Use them a lot for special events. The marathon is one. The marathon is 26 miles, a big area to cover. A lot of places where there are no cameras. There's a lot of places where we have concerns. You know, you got a bunch of people running through there for their safety. So we put a camera there in that area. We have access to the park cameras when we need to for special events and so forth. We have a MOU with the schools. We have an MOU with NDOT cameras that we use for during special events. We use strictly in the safety center. and they just don't record. So if you don't see it live on an NDOT camera, you missed it.
1: Is that right? So you're saying you've got, when needed, you can tap into metro schools, metro parks. You can do the traffic department's cameras. And you've got a few cameras that are sprinkled around. You've got these trailers that are mobile. Where are your blind spots?
14: Oh, they're probably all over. There's a ton of blind spots. You don't see everything. And even if you see it on the camera, I can show you pictures and a ton of pictures. I think we had one we just released the other day to identify a car. And you tell me, they showed it to me and I go, well, that's a car. And I go, no, Greg, it's a truck.
1: What technology do you need and don't have right this second?
14: If I had to limit to one thing, I think the first thing would be LPRs. And the reason they're critical
1: is license plate readers.
14: License plate readers. The reason they're critical is when you're talking about tips of a crime or so forth, a car is usually involved, right? And missing persons alone, if they had LPRs, they could solve 90% of all missing person cases.
1: But it freaks people out to think every time they pass these cameras, the government knows. So what do you say to that?
14: I think that's normal, right? And that is where we have always done. Chief Drake has always said this: we need to meet people where they're at. And right now we're at a pause because we're just waiting for when people to understand and learn and ask more questions. People come through here all the time and they ask questions. People that are against LPRs, people that are for LPRs. But I commend them for coming in because they're trying to learn.
1: All right, so that's license plate readers, which we do not have, though many communities surrounding Davidson County are using this technology,
14: correct? They are, correct.
1: What is the potential use of drones? We know there's this pilot project in the Madison precinct, kind of limited to a few square miles of calls.
14: So a drone as a first responder is dealing with calls for service. We've talked about response times.
1: You're saying not simply monitoring, having an eye in the sky at all times.
14: No. We can't afford that, right? You can't afford to do something like that. But as a drone as a first responder, it's traditionally going to a calls for service. The state statute is very tight. What we're trying to do is we see across the country as a beneficial tool. It is improving response times. You're putting someone there in a pretty quick moment. You're giving officers information and that they can make better informed decisions to go to that call. And sometimes what we call as a signal 9 is disregard. They don't have to go to that call because the drone was able to clear it out because the individual wasn't there. Now, that's what we're seeing across the country. And what we're seeing here is, and the evidence isn't out yet, so we're not really saying anything about it. We're still collecting data. We're going to do 45 flight days. We want to be able to duplicate what we see other places. And then we have to do an internal conversation about how does this apply to Nashville? How does this apply to us? How does this change how we do business? And how do we want to work with this or not work with this, right? And then you have to work within the confines of your budget that you have and to move forward. And so once we get done with this, then we will have talks with the council members that are affected by this. We'll have talks with other government officials. We'll have talks with other council members. We may do it. I'm not sure how we're going to set it up to do it with the community. We haven't decided that yet. But we will push information out. Hey, this is what we learned. This
1: and you'll
14: is what
1: need
14: we saw.
1: The Metro Council to approve if
14: absolutely.
1: You do anything bigger.
14: But we can't get to that point yet because we don't know anything about this. All we know is what happens in other cities. And that's not a good vibe to go talk to council. Hey, we want to do this. Well, why? Because they do it in other cities? I mean, what do you know about it?
1: Talk to us about Fusus. It sounds like this technology you all were using and it allowed you to connect with businesses that had security cameras that opted into this service. You would have access to their video when needed. You're not doing that anymore. Why and what was the benefit?
14: So the benefit is Nashville is built on rock, and trying to lay fiber for best connectivity for cameras is not, it's very, very expensive to do. And so if you're trying to capture video of crime so that you can give it the information to make decisions, build court cases, good solid court cases. You don't want to have your court case basically on testimonial evidence. That's not a good way to go, right? You want to build it on facts that you can actually see. If I show you a picture of someone, you can look at that picture and go, yeah, absolutely, that's who that is, right? If I try to describe them, you may think of 10 different people. Our detectives go out and they try to get video from these businesses. Sometimes they can get lucky and they get it, and other times there's no one there to give them the video. Or they go out there, they drive all the way back with the video. We can't see the video because it's in a different format.
1: You're saying a crime has been committed. They say, is there any video? I don't know. I'll start knocking on doors. That's where you are at this moment without Fusus.
14: Yeah, it depends on where it's at. We could be knocking on doors or going down business plazas and so forth. It's time consuming. And you may not get it that day. it may be a week later before you get with that person. And so if we have a serial robber or a serial burglar and we don't have the active video right there and then, there's another 5 days that they commit crimes and we have no idea because we can't tie it together.
1: And you-

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1: What's best for Nashville? What do we need to be more effective and be a better partner in public safety? And that's what we look at.
2: I'm Blake Farmer. This is Nashville. We're at the Metro Police headquarters. We're with Deputy Chief Greg Blair talking about new technology that is available to police departments, though many of them not available to this department. So homicides fell to their lowest level in a decade last year. Robberies, burglaries were as low as they have been since the 1960s. I'm not telling you anything you don't know. Do we really need video cameras everywhere if crime's already sort of on the decline?
1: So crime goes up and down, right? It always has. Historically, it always goes down. And what I ask myself is, okay, crime goes up and down, but what are we solving, right? That's the end of the day. People call us because they want a solution, right? They go to court because they want a solution. They want resolve in their scenario. And so we're building that case for them to help them out in the time that they were victimized. That at the end of the day, that's what it's really about. So, you know, when you're trying to do something, for example, right, we got just had the 4th of July, had a great event. We didn't start planning for the 4th of July on the 3rd. Nashville's just announced the Super Bowl. We're not going to start in 29 planning. We're talking right now. Things will always happen. And crime goes up and down. You know, I'm grateful that crime's down. I'm grateful that there's fewer victims than there were last year. That's awesome. Doesn't mean that's how next year's going to be. So you just keep working. What you do and how you do that is, all right, how are we solving crime? How do we get better at solving crime? How do we build that community trust and that confidence?
2: You know, I assume that members of the Metro Council who've really kind of resisted more cameras over Nashville at every turn lately are really just trying to reflect concerns they sense are coming from their constituents. Can you understand why people are concerned about there being cameras everywhere and just not having any idea where that data ends up and how it's used?
1: Yeah, and I do understand that, but that's where good procurement comes into place. That's where solid contracts come into play. That's where good ordinance come into play. Like I guys told you earlier, I think City Council did a great job with the surveillance ordinance, especially the portion about the LPRs. You mean restricting that it's going to be a closed system? Data is only going to be held for 10 days and only 10 people can look at it? I think that's good stuff.
2: And that's how the pilot part of the license plate reader program worked, that it was going to be short term.
1: And it's still to that day. It's still written in the ordinance today. I mean, if we were to get it up and running again, it'd still be only 10 people. And I'm not one of the individuals. And I'm
2: You're
1: over
2: not
1: it.
2: One of the people.
1: And I'm not one of the people. And I have no right or access to get into it. You do that because you want to build credibility. We want to be trusted in this space so that we can provide a better service. And that's at the end of the day. I think Nashville has to ask itself, what do you want from your police department? Do you want the best service that you can possibly get, or do you want a so-so service? You know, and I don't think anybody wants so-so service. I think everybody wants the best service they can possibly get.
2: Well, is the real problem here that's being exposed a lack of trust, whether that's in Metro Police or just policing generally?
1: No, I think it's a lack of, there's so much information out there. I think individuals are trying to go, what's accurate? What's true?
2: And yet you all are not doing license plate readers right now. What gives?
1: That's a great question.
2: But what is stopping you? I mean, actually,
1: ordinance passed. So to move forward with that, I would need funding for that to happen, and I would need contracts because you got to have contracts to buy products.
2: In other words, you'd have another battle to fight, probably with the Metro Council, to get money to fund this thing that certainly some people have seen as something they don't want.
1: Yeah, and I think you're always going to have that in a community. I think there's a lot of people worried about the data moving forward, so you have to write very stringent contracts, and you've got to know the company. That's another reason why we're doing this DFR, learn this technology. How does this really, really work? Because it helps you write better contracts. It helps you write better ordinances. It helps you get ready for what could be or not be. If you don't understand it and you don't know the all or ins and outs of working

0: of something, that's problematic.
1: Greg Blair is Deputy Chief of the Metro Police Department. Thanks for having us out here and talking about technology.
0: Yeah, thank you. Appreciate your time.
1: When we come back, we're going to hear some of the questions and concerns of a member of the Metro Council, look a little more closely at Mount Juliet, which has become a sort of poster child for one of the companies pushing surveillance systems to police around the country. Plus, we will take your calls and hear your comments on the live stream if you're watching at youtube.com/@WPLN. Stay with us. 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
2: 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And Harkin Hall, presenting author Rich Loges, discussing his experiences inside and outside of the MAGA movement, July 17th. 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
1: I'm Blake Farmer, and this is Nashville. The Metro Council has been highly skeptical of surveillance technology. They passed guardrails last year that require Metro Police to post a map of cameras they own, preventing access to footage when there's an expectation of privacy, a quarterly audit of the network, options to terminate contracts if technology is misused, and a ban on installing cameras at single-family homes. As we heard from Deputy Police Chief Greg Blair, the department has discontinued use of license plate readers. They no longer use a system called Fusus that lets them patch into private surveillance cameras from businesses that opt in. Their drone program is just a 45-day test that they would need to convince the council is worth expanding at some point. And right now, the police department is not feeling like the Metro Council has much appetite for technology. Emily Benedict is a council member representing Inglewood, who's been, often siding against surveillance. Welcome to the show.
5: Thanks, Blake, for having me.
1: We do have cameras watching us, though. This one right here is watching your every move. When you talk, it's on.
5: I'll be very careful.
1: Just wanted to disclose that. Folks may be watching our live stream. It's at youtube.com/@WPLN. We got this comment in the live chat. Sweet Summers Child says, we've run good law enforcement before these cameras were introduced. We've found so many problems with the use of these and passive collection of public movements and creating profiles. If you've got a comment, drop it in there. We'll try to work it into this conversation. Councilmember Benedict, what would you categorize as your largest concern here?
5: I think the largest concern that I have is, and Deputy Chief Blair mentioned it, is building trust with the public.
1: Yeah.
5: I think that that's the thing that we've seen on a national level. There's a lot of distrust. And that's one of the things politically we feel also. People feel disempowered at the national level right now. So they're putting a keen eye on what's happening locally and looking at what can we control locally. And I think that this is another example of, how can the public get their hands on something that, will help them here locally and make sure that what they're getting is what they want.
1: Let's maybe start particularly with drones. There's really just a single eye in the sky, and it just goes out on calls. And we learned when we were out at the Metro Police headquarters that it's a 45-day test. They actually don't do it every day. Only if the weather's good, they decide this is going to be one of our flying days. So if it's a rainy day, they're probably not using this thing. But it's about 2 miles around the Madison precinct, is my understanding, which is in your neck of the woods. How are you feeling about this program?
5: I've got a lot of concerns about this program, and it mainly starts with that trust issue. So that 2 mile radius includes about 1,000 constituents in District 7, yet they were carved out. And so I found out about this drone pilot program on at midnight on the Thursday night before the launch of it the following Tuesday.
1: You're saying your district is included in the 2 miles.
5: That's right.
1: But you weren't notified, and you thought you probably should be.
5: That's correct. Also, when you look at the map of the 2 mile radius, you'll see that it looks like a Pac-Man. There's a little carve out at the bottom for the geography of District 7, where those folks aren't getting the services that Metro Police says would keep them safer. So if they're
1: saying they're intentionally carving out your district. I'm guessing because they knew you would have some questions.
5: I think that's exactly right. And I think, one of the things that, again, Deputy Chief Blair said was working with, council would help them write a better contract. I think this is a perfect example. Mm-hmm. If they would have come to me and allowed me to ask them the questions that I have, that we could have created a better solution here.
1: In January, the Metro Council even turned down money, I believe it was state money, to replace cameras that are basically run by the Downtown Partnership, which is kind of a quasi-governmental entity. Councilmember Bob Nash, who is a retired police commander, spoke up for surveillance cameras.
6: This is not a new program. There's nothing new about the downtown cameras. They have been in place for years, and there's no examples of them being misused downtown. Now, do they solve every crime? No. But they do provide an opportunity for those folks who are victims to get some justice. And I think that's the right thing to do. And you can't prove a negative, so it's very hard to say how many crimes have been prevented because people knew that there was surveillance going on, security cameras. And none of these cameras are secret. They all got a little blue light on them. They're overt cameras.
1: Councilmember Benedict, it almost feels like the Metro Council's backtracking on some of this technology that was sort of already in place. Is there a change of heart? Has there really been something that, has offended folks and is a reason to, not expand the surveillance?
5: For me, my personal, position on council, and I think a lot of my progressive colleagues agree with me, is when we look at the companies that are behind this technology, they're companies that partner with, for instance, ICE or Homeland Security right now, and they're doing things that that we believe Nashvillians, and certainly I believe the people that elected me to this position, don't want us to partner with them. They don't want us to gather data for those companies that then those companies may use. And, in the drone policy, it actually says that data can be released to other law enforcement officials for legitimate law enforcement purposes. It's very general. And so, that's the drone pilot that's going on and actively, happening today. And, the parent company for that drone company, the parent company for those drones, are they working with ICE today? Are they working with Homeland Security? So those are questions that we have at council that I think the public deserves answers to.
1: I think we are going to get into some of the corporate interests here, which certainly there are some enormous firms who are behind some of these programs, especially like the Flock cameras. I'm Blake Farmer. This is Nashville. We're talking about the state of surveillance in Middle Tennessee right now with Metro Council member Emily Benedict. We're also going to take some of your phone calls. Do you want more cameras or less? Are you concerned about police and surveillance? Do you have cameras in your neighborhood? Do you know if police have access to that footage? Would you like them to have a live view on your street? We'd love to hear from you. 615-760-2000 or jump in the chat of our video stream, youtube.com/@WPLN. We've already got one call. We've got Mike Lacey in Inglewood on the line. Mike, you're on This Is Nashville. Go ahead.
7: Hi, how's it going? I am concerned about the lack of discussion of anything like the Fourth Amendment and the freedom from unwarranted search and seizure, where there is this sort of implicit understanding seemingly on the law enforcement side that they should and have a right to access all of our location data at any given point. And as I've brought up in writing that I've done, there is a lot of money being paid through the product marketing for these firms to have law enforcement advocate for these things. There's a piece in The Intercept about a Atlanta law enforcement officer who was secretly on the board of Axon and was promoting the use of this service across the country in a way that shocked other law enforcement to learn that he was financially benefiting from this. And this the same executive who was the one behind that at the Axon Corporation is the same person who signed the Chief Drake's Fusus contract, and who later his new firm appeared in an MOU moving money from the state of Tennessee to the National Downtown Partnership when Deputy Chief Gilder put it in there. And yeah, I don't know if I have so much a question, but just the fact that I can't get a hold of Deputy Chief Gilder's financial disclosure forms for 2004 and 2005. And so if I could just put that out there, it's a vested interest to know if our law enforcement is being compensated to argue for this. Mm. And if that is why they are pushing this, despite the decreasing violence year over year.
1: Yeah. Well, Mike, some things definitely to check out. We but no doubt about it, there are some large firms who are involved, including the company behind the Flock cameras, which I believe I saw was valued at something like $8 billion now. There is much money to be made. Let's talk a little bit about how Nashville compares with other cities. Emily West is a journalist who covers criminal justice, been covering police technology for WPLN. Welcome to This is Nashville.
8: Thanks for having me on.
1: Two Emily's right here in the studio. How does Nashville compare to other cities?
8: So in looking with the peer studies for the cities outside of Nashville and in the Southeast, Nashville kind of ranks behind its peers like Austin, Texas or Charlotte. And in that means that they don't have license plate readers. They don't have a gunshot detection system. They don't have, yes, we have cameras downtown, but we don't have cameras everywhere in the city.
1: Mm-hmm. And is this primarily coming from this Nashville Police and Public Safety Alliance? Is that?
8: Yes, they're an independent nonprofit in town, and they are the one that commissioned the study
1: yeah.
8: to see how Nashville ranks against other cities, not only in the Southeast, but across the nation.
1: Well, so meaning that compared to peer cities, and I assume this is like the typical cities where we usually get compared with, like Charlotte, Austin, those kind of cities?
8: Yeah, I mean, those are the cities that they compare to. Austin kind of backpedaled on its license plate reader program, so I guess it's similar to that of Nashville. They had a pilot program. They haven't backpedaled from it. And as I'm sure Councilwoman Benedict can say, they haven't funded license plate readers here in Nashville, though they passed the legislation mm-hmm. for the policy for it at all.
1: Well, what if you look at communities just outside of Davidson County?
8: So they are way ahead of the curve of Nashville. Mount Juliet, I think, is one of the, I'm going to say, the crown jewels in that effect. They have so many different surveillance pieces to their puzzle. They have a drone as first responder program right now that they are going to move forward with by the end of September. They have license plate readers. They are actively looking at the toolkit from a surveillance perspective, and it seems like their commission is fully behind allowing police to move forward with those programs.
1: Yeah, you know, their city was even featured in a pretty slick promotional video by this Atlanta-based firm behind the Flock cameras, which has contracts for those license plate readers cameras and the drone responders.
9: Having Flock gear in our city is such a huge advantage for us as police officers.
10: You know, we only have a certain amount of officers, but with the system of cameras, you know, it's a force multiplier for us.
11: Our Safe City program initiative is our license plate readers, our pan tilt zoom cameras at all of our intersections, along with drone as a first responder. We use that system to respond to active calls for service where there's an emergency, someone needs help, or assist our officers on a scene where we need to ensure that they're protected with that extra eye in the sky.
10: We don't have access to like a helicopter or anything here, but having that drone is the next best thing.
12: It's part of our culture here, be proactive, and you partner the technology with the police department that we have, and it's just a recipe for success.
13: With Fox Safe City, it is future-proof.
11: And what we can look at now for the future is doing whatever we can to protect the safety of our community, because we know we're going to grow. This tool allows us to be a better defender for their safety and ensure that everyone in our community is protected.
1: So that's Mount Juliet, who's doing way more than Metro. That's from an ad video that the Flock company has that's on YouTube. So Emily West, why aren't police in Mount Juliet getting the same kind of pushback they are in Metro?
8: it seems like their population thinks that a lot of their crime comes from Nashville. With residents I've talked to, you know, they seem to think, okay, they can't catch them in Nashville, but we can catch them here.
1: I see.
8: And they seem comfortable with having this technology, though, I mean, not everybody's the same. I've seen people down in Murfreesboro have a flock outcry. They have flock in Murfreesboro, and there's a whole petition dedicated to reducing that, those technology pieces in Murfreesboro. So not everyone is the same. I don't want to say that everybody in Mount Juliet's in love with these programs or technologies, but it seems like even from up top in the police and the commission, they think that crime comes from Nashville when they do get crime, even though that they have lowered their crime rate, and they want to be able to catch people with LPRs or the drone that can activate in 30 seconds to help them on these calls.
1: Emily Benedict, for the Metro Council, I wonder what message you get from Mount Juliet, and then whether that complicates, you know, the work here when police say, hey, you cross the county line, they've got, you know, three times as much technology as we do.
14: I think when we look at peer cities, we need to be cautious about making sure that they are comparable to Nashville.
1: Right.
14: So the report that was referenced, the Police and Public Safety Alliance report, you know, I'd describe that as a means to desired outcome rather than to an unbiased assessment. The cities that they chose were more about demographics like population, income, jobs, and the economy, more so than crime statistics. They only described crime levels, which is, you know, very undefined in the report. And I also think the report's author was under Mayor Cooper's administration. He was the champion for police surveillance from 2019 to 2023. So I think that since, you know, he's using this report in order to get the agenda passed before that he couldn't pass now that he couldn't get passed before. So I'd be very cautious about making these comparisons to other cities because I just don't. And the Metro Human Relations Commission put out a response that I think really highlights that concern.
1: And we'll talk about that in a bit. Let's welcome one more voice. Matthew Guariglia is a senior policy analyst with the Electronic Frontier Foundation, which is focused on defending civil liberties. Welcome to This is Nashville.
15: Hi, thank you.
1: Well, Matthew, tell me kind of where does your organization draw the line on all that we've discussed here about? Because clearly there are cameras watching our movements all the time.
15: Yeah, I mean, I think there are a few important threads to pick up following this conversation. The first is that you really do have some expectation of privacy in public, right? When you walk past a specific camera at a specific intersection, it sees you walk from the left side of the screen to the right side of the screen. Okay, fine, that camera knows where you are. But the way these things are set up, when you start talking about Fusus and Flock ALPR systems, is that they are following your movements in aggregate. So it's not just walking, you know, past one intersection, it's that you walk past that intersection and make a left and then a right. And using these tools in aggregate, they could map your entire movements throughout a day. That is very clearly, and according to the Supreme Court, who has argued about geolocation, tracking a person throughout their day, a violation of a person's Fourth Amendment rights. So you do have some expectation of privacy in public in aggregate. The other thing to note about these technologies is we've kind of just flipped our legal system. It used to be people were innocent until proven guilty, that suspicion was individualized. Police had a suspect in mind. They thought you might have been guilty of a crime. Often they would have to go with a warrant, get a warrant from a judge and present evidence as to why they want to spy on a particular person. And a judge would sign off on that. That has been upended to the fact that suspicion is generalized now. They're collecting data on everybody all the time and then sifting through that data after the fact to figure out who is suspicious. Mm.
1: Well, but if you talk to even the deputy chief, Greg Blair, who's on the show at the top, he'd say, well, listen, our detectives basically need video evidence if we're going to get prosecutors to pursue a case, that it's essential, and makes a pretty compelling argument for why video evidence is much stronger than just a witness saying, yeah, I saw that person do that. How do you argue with that?
15: I mean, because I think that's exactly where the investment is wrong. I mean, people aren't clamoring with signs outside police departments saying they want a higher conviction rate. People want safety. People want to have to prevent crimes before they happen. People want not to get mugged. They don't want to like, oof, thank goodness there was camera witnessing my mugging. They want to prevent crime from happening. And cameras just don't do that. Cameras just result in more footage of crime happening. And when you given the option of investing all of the tremendous amount of money and resources and time that goes into surveillance, if given the option between investing those things and things that prevent crime from happening in the first place, I would bet a lot of people would rather their money go to those things. And I think that the pushback against surveillance in cities like Nashville is a testament to that.
1: Matthew Guariglia here from the Electronic Frontier Foundation. We're taking your phone calls right now. How are you feeling about all the cameras that police have access to these days? Let's go to Kelly in Madison. Kelly, you're on This Is Nashville. Go ahead.
16: Thanks for taking my call. So a few things. Deputy Chief Blair spoke to the guardrail statute that was passed last year, putting in some limitations, but he failed to mention the 2017 surveillance statute that MMPD alongside Metro Legal and our procurement and finance departments have sidestepped and illegally implemented FUSIS originally, which has been widely written about how that was illegally implemented. And now with this drone program, the same thing.
1: And FUSIS is, for our listeners who are getting confused with all the acronyms, FUSIS is the system where you essentially can tie into private surveillance cameras where they opt in. But go ahead, Kelly.
16: Yeah, it's a fully integrated mass surveillance platform. And so I would ask MMPD how they think they are building community trust when they are consistently violating existing laws that actually Dave Rosenberg and the mayor's office put into place. The other thing I'd want to note is that there's been a lot of great things said from Emily and Mike and Matthew, but there's really been no conversation from you about how 86 SWAT contracts across the country in the past about year and a half have been canceled because cities are realizing what they are doing to their citizens. So when we talk about Nashville being an outlier, I would say as someone who's been working on this issue for about 5 years now, it is not a bad thing to be an outlier because we are putting people at risk. We are putting people in danger. We are exposing video footage of children. We are funneling information to ICE with all this technology. And a lot of this technology is used in genocide and in war. So I don't think we need that on our streets. And I think, like Matthew said, we need actual community investment that prevents crime before it happens.
1: Well, thank you, Kelly, for that. I have wondered if these cameras are going to go the way of red light cameras, which you don't see a whole lot of anymore these days either. We need to take a break, but we will take more phone calls when we come back and get back to Matthew, to Emily Benedict and Emily West, who are here. Stephen, you hang on the line. We'll get to you as well. Join us on the air, but you'll need to call soon to do so. We're hearing your take on how you feel about having so many cameras around. The number 615-760-2000. Stay with us. This is Nashville.

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2: I'm WPLN education reporter Camelia Burris, and I'm here to keep you updated on how Tennessee's education policies will impact your family.
6: I'm Blake Farmer, and this is Nashville. We're having an important conversation about surveillance. We've talked about this report from the nonprofit Nashville Police and Public Safety Alliance that finds, compared to some peer cities it picked out, that we're behind the curve on surveillance. Then you've got this 11-page letter from the Metro Human Relations Commission in response, criticizing the report as fundamentally flawed, not accounting for broader social, economic, historical, and community factors necessary to understand public safety outcomes or evaluate the relative effectiveness of different policy approaches. A lot of words, but Emily West, what's the Human Relations Commission trying to say?
5: So at the end of the day, the commission thought, well, we shouldn't have even done this report and compared the cities that we even compared. So that's step one. And sort of similar to what Councilwoman Benedict said, they were looking at it based on demographics and population and not crime rates. So they thought, okay, this is flawed from the get-go. They also really,
6: to compare us to a city that has higher crime rates would be unfair. That's the point.
5: I think the point was they wanted it to be like cities that have similar crime rates to us, not necessarily a higher crime rate and not necessarily based on sole population data at its core. They also wanted to hear about the symptoms of crime within this report, not just the outcomes of crime.
6: Emily West, a journalist who covers policing and surveillance. Emily Benedict's in the studio here, a Metro Council member from Inglewood who's raised concerns. Matthew Guariglia is with the Electronic Frontier Foundation. Matthew, can you explain this basic question I've got, which is how can cities put up so many cameras? Like what can you just put up a camera and you know, point it at a street? Or do you have to be a police officer? Who has to tell you that's okay?
7: I'm not quite sure I understand the question. I mean, in many cities in the United States, police have kind of free rein to put up cameras where they want. And in fact, police in the United States often go like they continue to mount the surveillance until eventually somebody tells them to stop. So we've seen a number of cases where like poll cameras go up and they're actually looking in people's bedroom windows and they have to challenge the police department to say, can you please take that down? Because that is, I believe, technically illegal. So, I mean, usually police just continue to raise the ante on surveillance until somebody tells them to stop. And Nashville, it seems like, has some kind of policy mechanisms by which to do that. Yeah. But several cities in America do not.
6: Yeah, and that may be what separates us from some of the, even just the communities that are just outside the city limits, the Davidson County line. We're taking your phone calls, but call quickly if we're going to get you on there. The number is 615-760-2000. How do you feel about seeing more cameras and knowing that police have access to that footage or to that view? Stephen in Goodlettsville, thanks for waiting patiently. You're on the show. Go ahead.
8: Hey, Blake. I want to share some concerns I had about some of the reporting around the Public Safety and Policing Alliance report. Specifically, I've been following the press run pretty closely, and I'm continuously seeing language around that they're an independent nonprofit that commissioned the report. But from what I understand from the Alliance is the Alliance was created at the request of Chief Drake, of Police Chief Drake. And in the past, they've even tried to donate technology to the police department. And so what I'm understanding the nonprofit to be is an extension of MMPD. And so when they put out a report kind of framing us as behind the curve in surveillance and why we might need more surveillance, I'm not really seeing it as an independent report. I'm seeing it as a public relations campaign. And I think what I'm really seeing in terms of why we don't have this surveillance technology is there's just a lack of trust in general with MMPD. I know I've definitely been at council meetings where there are surveillance ordinances around what has to be passed through public hearing, and those public hearings haven't taken place, specifically with the support of the mayor and MMPD arguing against the need for public hearings for surveillance technology.
6: Stephen, really appreciate your phone call. Emily Benedict, you want to respond?
9: Yeah, I think Stephen made a great call out, which is that this is an independent nonprofit. And I think that when we look at government sanctioned reporting, so when council asks for a report, it comes in independently, right? Versus this clearly had a slant to it. You know, again, I mentioned earlier that this seemed to me to be a means to an end rather than an independent report.
6: You know, thank you for that. The number 615-760-2000. A lot of ideas on how we feel about having more cameras trying to keep us safe. We welcome your thoughts on the air, 615-760-2000. Oliver in South Nashville. Oliver, you're on This Is Nashville. Go ahead.
10: Hi. I just wanted to say that the cameras are, like, so sneaky.
4: And that makes you uncomfortable.
10: Yeah, that makes me uncomfortable.
6: Who's that talking in the background, Oliver?
10: That is my mom.
6: Well, Oliver, thanks for calling in. You're a great citizen, and we take your point that the cameras feel a little snoopy. There's some cameras on my street. I actually don't know where that video ends up or how it's being used, and this show is making me ask that question. So, Oliver, really appreciate your time. Let's take one more call. Caroline in Bellevue. Caroline, you're on This Is Nashville. Caroline, go ahead.
11: Hi, Blake. I just wanted to let you know that I'm English, and in the UK, we have CCTV everywhere, and it is a huge help in tracking down criminals. So recently, one of our former members of parliament was murdered. They were able to quickly, within days, track her murderer 230 miles away to his home. They could follow his movements from his home the day of the murder to her house and back. In 2018, some Russians came over and they murdered a former double agent, and CCTV tracked them from their arrival in the UK, their travel to the Salisbury Plain, where Stonehenge is, where this double agent lived.
6: Yeah.
11: They could track these agents in his neighborhood, walking in front of his house, and then they were able to catch them.
6: Mm.
11: So to us, we trust our police force tremendously. We're used to CCTV. It makes us feel safer. And if you're not doing anything wrong, you really don't need to worry about it.
6: Caroline, thank you for making that point. Matthew Guariglia, you know, as you're sort of looking nationwide and really asking tough questions about all these cameras, I got to say, when something bad happens, everyone asks, well, where's the camera footage? What do you say?
7: Well, I say that, you know, these really exceptional incidents are just that. They are an exception. And the rest of us need to live under this surveillance all the time. And so, yeah, while it often takes really exceptional feats of detective work and police work to solve crimes, in the meantime, what's happening is police are using those exceptional cases to mount a tremendous amount of surveillance infrastructure that is not being used just when you're looking for those things. Those cameras are on all the time. The drones are in the air. The license plate readers are catching every single car that goes through all these intersections. And what police are doing is they're creating a tiered system of justice in America where some people are subjected to a tremendous amount of ticketing and harassment, and other people are not. And so I think the caller made a very good point in that they trust the police more, or at least that one caller trusts their police, the police in the UK more. I can't speak for everybody in the UK because obviously police have problems there as well. But in the United States, we don't live in the reality where police have proven that they are responsible with that type of power. I mean, just in the past week alone, we have seen, I think close to a dozen cops fired from their departments across the country, and some even arrested for misusing license plate reader and other surveillance data to, harass and follow and stalk women. And so I don't think we have similar systems.
6: Thank you for that, Matthew. Emily Benedict.
9: Thank you. I think all that's right, but I think the question for me is, these are third parties now that are doing this. This isn't just our police and police folks. This is third party data. And even when you remove personal identifiable, PII, personable identifiable information, they're collecting this data. And what are they doing with this data? These are for-profit companies, and they're using that data for their good, not necessarily for our good out in the public who are, you know, so is it worth the risk?
6: Let's work in one more phone call here. Susie in Green Hills, you're on This Is Nashville. Go ahead. Susie, you're on there. Go ahead.
12: Oh, yes. I have one question. If you're not doing anything wrong, why do you care if you're being surveilled? Let's catch the bad guys.
6: Yeah, Susie, I think a lot of people have that same thought. Emily Benedict, what do you say? Because it sort of feels like the ultimate Trump argument here, which is just like, listen, if you're not doing anything wrong, what does it matter?
9: I completely understand that sentiment. I think that the bigger concern is, who are we watching? Are we infringing upon your rights, your constitutional rights? And I think for me, it goes back to that, you know, we're not talking about our officers. I trust our officers tremendously. I trust our police chief a lot. What I am concerned with is arbitrary use of these types of technologies without oversight from the council, as much as what we've required now to get. And that these are with third party partners that are clearly partnering with not good folks, right? So if we don't collect the data, if we don't collect information, and I understand Susie's point here, but if we don't have the surveillance out there and we're not collecting data, then there's nobody that can review the data because it doesn't exist. Whereas if the state wants to come in and say, we want to see what data you've got so we can work with Homeland Security, well, the data is there. They could make us turn it over. I'd rather not have the data at all.
6: Yeah. Well, Emily Benedict, what would the police department need to do to get you comfortable with what their top request is, which is these license plate reader systems to put those back in place in Davidson County?
9: I think working together.
6: And so you do see a path. You're not just a hard no.
9: I need to understand exactly how it's going to be used. And frankly, I think that we should be compensated by the LPR company for the data that we're giving them. Again, it's, you know, get rid of, they're collecting data that they're using to go get more customers. So why are we having to pay for that service and they're getting them, you know, things like that? Those are questions that we need to discuss. That's not the end all be all. Right. But, you know, Deputy Commander Blair did say, you know, working with council would be a better thing. And, you know, why didn't they work with me with drones? Let's get to work together to find the right solutions for our city.
6: All right. We'll end on that. Working together. How about that? Emily Benedict is a Metro Council member representing Inglewood. Emily West is a journalist who, a close friend of WPLN covering criminal justice. And Matthew Guariglia of the Electronic Frontier Foundation. Thanks, all of you, for being part of this discussion.
9: Thank you.
7: Thank you.
6: And thank you for tuning in this hour and being part of the discussion with your phone calls. This Is Nashville is a production of Nashville Public Radio. If you missed yesterday's show, we were getting prepped for the primaries. 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Today's episode produced by Emily West and Mary Mancini. Josh Deepin on the phones. Liv Lombardi making us sound and look good. Tasha A.F. Lemley, our managing editor. The masterminds behind our theme music are LaRange and Namir Blade. Got thoughts on the state of surveillance in Middle Tennessee? Our voicemail is always listening, but you have to opt in by calling 615-760-2000. You can also find us on Instagram at thisisnashville_WPLN. I'm Blake Farmer. Go in peace.
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15: Hi, I'm Lamar Wade from Nashville. When I think of quintessential Nashville, I think of Tennessee State Homecoming and the aristocrat of bands. Bow, bow, bow. Bow, bow, bow, bow, bow, bow, bow.

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0: This is The Middle. I'm Jeremy Hobson, and this hour I'm coming to you from Boston with four undergraduates at the Institute of Politics at Harvard's Kennedy School of Government, which is an incubator for future leaders. My guests are Teresa Bartlemy from Peoria, Illinois, Sophia Robertson from Boston, Morgan Johnson from Wagoner, Oklahoma, and Moritz Acosta from Miami, Florida. All of these students say they're somewhere in the middle of our political spectrum. And let's talk about your ideas for improving our politics. Teresa, what would you like to do after you graduate to make our politics better?
1: I guess I should preface this. After I graduate college, I plan to serve in the military. I think, and I plan to serve in that career for a very long time.
0: Why?
1: Well, I grew up in a military family. My father, my grandfather,

0: On last week's Wait, Wait, Don't Tell Me, our panelist Alonzo Bowden caught World Cup fever.
1: The Cup's been exciting. It's been great. It's amazing how many Africans are in Belgium.
0: I'm Tom Papa filling in for Peter Sagal. Tune in to hear us kick around this week's news and talk to legendary rock guitarist Vicki Peterson on this week's Wait, Wait, the news quiz from NPR.
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0: realistic footage in there. And I was pretty excited about this, and they wanted to come out for 6 weeks.
1: So Rodney brought them out, and they shot hours and hours of footage. And then that crew, they went back to Hollywood. Fast forward a little while, and the movie comes out. And as we all know, monster shark terrorizing beachgoers,
2: eating me,
1: hunting them down, never giving up. But the weird thing is, when you watch the movie,
3: you really didn't see a shark very often.
1: You get an hour into the film without seeing a shark.
3: Yeah, you really don't see a lot of shark footage in that movie.
1: Chris Logan, the shark scientist from before.
3: And I think that was actually the brilliance of the movie.
4: The best monster movies always work by withholding the thing that you're supposed to be frightened of. And that really amplifies fear by causing this cognitive uncertainty. What is it? What can it do?
1: This is Jeffrey Cohen,
4: professor of English and dean of humanities at Arizona State University.
1: And he studies monster stories.
4: Godzilla.
1: Frankenstein.
4: Vampire movies. You name it.
1: And he says in all of these stories,
4: it's really when the monster is continually just at the edge of vision. Those are the moments that just keep you on edge. And that is one of the reasons I think Jaws is so effective. It waits.
1: Instead of showing you the shark, you just hear that iconic score.
4: And you very quickly learn in that film that the soundtrack takes the place of the monster. Once you see it, it's actually not quite as scary anymore.
1: Which is kind of like the exact thing Rodney learned for himself when he went down into the cages and the thing he wanted to share with other people. And so when Rodney saw the movie,
0: I was embarrassed. I had no idea at the time that was going to frighten so many people out of the water. I didn't even tell people for 10 years that I really worked on it because it was totally against what I wanted to do. I wanted to get people to understand and like sharks better. This made them hate sharks.
5: Well, yeah, I mean, it's like he invented this whole contraption to see it more clearly and then ended up being complicit in this kind of like infection in our minds of seeing it as something so scary.
1: Yeah, like he was able to kind of like paint this masterpiece of a shark. And then we kind of wiped away all of these beautiful details. And all that was left was this outline of this creature that just feels so ominous. And that's not actually the version of the white shark that Rodney knows. It's just kind of the one that got handed to us. And so I decided I needed to see the shark Rodney wanted us to see for myself. But before we get into the water, I think we should actually start with the onslaught of shark movies that were inspired by Jaws.
4: All right, so there are 180 or so monster shark films.
1: Wait, 180? No way.
4: There are at least 180 that are listed on the Internet Movie Database.
1: I definitely know Sharknado. What else is there?
4: You know Sharknado, but do you know Sharknado 2, 3, 4, 5, and 6?
1: Oh, my God.
4: Where in part 6, return back in time to Sharknado 1.
1: Well, of course.
4: So, I mean, that Deep Blue Sea.
6: Because we are stuck in the middle of the ocean.
4: Open Water.
7: How big is that thing?
4: The Meg, followed by a cheap remake called Jurassic Shark, which is not nearly as good.
1: Ooh.
4: The Reef, Ghost Shark. In that one, even if you kill the shark, you're not done because its ghost will come back and get you.
8: They've tasted human flesh!
4: Two-headed shark is exactly what's advertised.
1: No!
4: Double the trouble. Followed, of course, by three-headed shark in 2015, five-headed shark in 2017, and then six-headed shark in 2018, at which point it looked like a starfish with all kinds of shark heads on it.
1: Oh, my God.
4: There's almost every kind of shark movie, and what I love about the whole shark genre is that it looks to free the shark from the constraints of being underwater so that sharks can be everywhere. There's sky sharks.
9: Sharks. But they can fly.
4: Avalanche sharks.
10: They swim through the snow like other sharks move through water.
4: Beat.
11: I can make it.
4: It's about sharks in a supermarket.
1: Where are they in a supermarket?
4: Well, the supermarket does flood. But it's just
1: no
4: movie
1: way.
4: After movie like this.
12: There's something!
1: So Jaws like kicked off this world, like this universe of shark monsters, taken them out of their world and like dragged them into ours. And I kind of just wanted to go and see it for myself.
2: I know this works for your guy, that seeing it made him less afraid. But like, I mean, I think you're going to go down there and see like, oh, this thing is bigger than me. It is capable of completely tearing me to shreds. there is a possibility that you're going to get down there and and just be more afraid of it.
5: Yeah.
1: I think I actually want to know. So.
12: All right. As you exit the aircraft, please mind your head on the
1: I hopped on a plane to this town in South Australia called Port Lincoln, informally known as Tuna Town. It's this little fishing town, and that's where Rodney's cage diving boat leaves from.
5: Okay.
13: We got the shark on the side and everything.
1: Got to the dock. We drop our bags. We do some paperwork. Basically, like, sign away our lives. And then we set sail. Where we will spend the next 4 days looking for great white sharks.
2: Is there a lesser white shark?
1: It's a good question. No, there's not. It used to be like the white shark all along. And then once they started becoming scarier and scarier around the era of Jaws, we started calling them great whites to add fear to them. Yeah.
2: What?
5: They just added. It's not like actually the scientific name.
1: Yeah. No. So all the scientists now, you'll hear them just say white shark because it's like rebranding the shark.
2: Huh. Okay. So you're on the boat.
1: Yep.
5: And how many people are there?
1: I think it's like 15 passengers plus the crew.
5: Okay.
14: I come from France, Paris.
1: These people are from all over the world.
15: Lausanne, New York City, best place on earth.
16: I'm from Japan.
1: And they're all so excited to see a white shark.
14: I want to see the great white shark.
1: Which was just like a fascinating little world for me to drop into.
17: I'm passionate with sharks.
1: Because, you know, like most people hope they never see one.
18: I want to meet the apex predators in their natural state.
1: There are these two brothers.
19: Sergio, who loves sharks more, you or me?
1: Who were so into sharks.
20: I think I do, yeah.
1: They were competitive about it.
21: I love them, but he adores them.
1: The older one said that when he was in kindergarten, he did a presentation about sharks.
19: And I even wrote it wrong on the board with a CH. So just said sharks. Because I didn't know English, but I knew a lot about sharks.
1: And he ended up getting in trouble because he had taken these books out of the local library.
19: And I was so amazed by the shark pictures in the book, so I cut out the pictures with the scissors. And I was like looking at the pictures in my room and being so obsessed with them.
5: Yeah. That's amazing. You just picture like the exact silhouette.
1: Yeah, exactly. So from Port Lincoln, we sailed for hours, like 4, 5, 6 hours to this remote group of islands called the Neptune Islands.
19: There was a wild, rough sea bumping against the rocks. I will describe it as rough.
22: Yeah, very rugged, like dark blue water, dark gray rocks.
1: It seems sort of barren, but
19: you feel that there's something around here. It's a feeling, you know?
1: As soon as we anchored there, we noticed this intense smell, which is actually coming from us.
23: I think that's called chum. It's like minced up bits of fish guts and skin and heads and stuff.
1: The crew is throwing like buckets of fish parts off the back of the boat.
24: I have a hat with a ribbon on it that says Master Beta.
1: And
25: I just see that white thing. Did you see that?
1: All of a sudden, these colors start flashing across the water.
5: What?
1: White and gray and silver.
26: And they look like little sharks if you don't see their mouths.
1: But
27: no sharks.
1: They're not sharks.
27: No shark, we're sharkless.
1: Which is kind of the point. The bait is supposed to attract the smaller fish, which attract the sharks. But a day went by.
28: Are we seeing anything? No, not yet, not yet.
1: And then another day.
27: She literally nothing.
29: I see nothing. Nope.
19: I see water.
1: And there was just nothing.
5: It's wild to me. You're pouring like blood, meat, flesh, fish corpses, all this stuff in, and it's like days?
1: Days.
5: I would be like, oh, they'd be there and they'd go, you know, and they'd be there within 34 seconds.
1: I know, but that's not what happened. So 2 days have passed out of 4 and we haven't seen a single shark.
5: Wow.
1: And so there's just this cloud like looming over the boat. And so we go to bed that night and we're like, we really hope that tomorrow, like we'll see one.
5: No, I'm sorry though. I'm sorry. I need I need for the rest of us who aren't in this deranged epicenter of the world where you want to see sharks. Like, yeah. Like, I love knowing that you poured gallons of blood into the water and didn't see the sharks.
1: Yeah.
5: This is the best story ever.
1: It's great news for you. Yeah. You're in the sharkiest waters of all waters and they're not coming. And so like the next day, bright and early, the first cage goes down because they send the cages down even if they don't see a shark on the top, just in case there's something down there.
5: Yeah.
1: So I'm up on the top of the boat next to the skipper because he's the one that controls the crane.
5: Mm-hmm.
1: And then suddenly
0: he
1: pauses.
0: I don't know if she just said five pulls there.
1: He feels five pulls on this string.
0: Yeah. Oh, I thought it was five.
1: The string that runs down to a cage they've lowered 60 feet to the bottom. And the people down there, they'll pull on the string to communicate with the surface.
0: Five pulls for a shark, so hopefully it is one down there.
1: And eventually,
3: okay, I think they're coming up.
1: The skipper winches the cage up.
3: Okay, guys, can you report back?
6: We did. We saw a white shark.
1: And they had actually seen the shark. They were so excited. And then all of a sudden it was my turn. Like the crew was like, get your stuff on.
3: We're gonna do it, okay.
1: It's go time.
2: Okay, and how does that feel?
1: I'm a little bit confused. I'm a little bit like, I'm so happy that we finally have a shark around. Like it had been so long. But then I'm also kind of nervous when the reality of it set in. Like, oh, it's actually down there. It kind of feels like when you're in a line to just go on like a terrifying roller coaster and you've just seen all of these people with like shocked smiley faces like tumbling off and then you get buckled in and there's like no turning back. Like it feels both exciting and terrifying.
3: Okay guys, welcome to the cage.
5: Is anyone in the cage with you?
1: Four people fit. One of them is a dive master. So you're with someone at all times.
3: All right, regulators in. Leading back.
1: And once the four of us settle into the corners of the cage, our dive master signals to the skipper.
3: Okay, slow, nice and slow, please. Make sure you hold on.
1: We're ready to go down. So we get dropped down like we're taking an elevator deep into the ocean. And as we go, it gets darker and darker and darker. And you can see less and less because you're getting further away from the sun. And eventually we get down to around 60 feet. And the cage stops moving. And all I can see is this barren sand of the ocean floor. And above it is just this abyss of blue. I was bracing. It was just like so much fear building of what's gonna come out of that blue. And like, when is it gonna come out and which direction is it gonna come from? All I can hear is the sound of my breath, which was very heavy. And then I hear this scraping sound. And it's the dive master scraping this little metal knife against the side of the cage. And the sound is supposed to get the sharks interested to come closer, but it kind of feels like a dinner bell. And then I feel a tap on my shoulder and I like look over to the left, like behind my shoulder, and it's the dive instructor, and she just puts her hand in the shape of a fin on top of her head, kind of like to signal shark, and then points into the corner. And as I turned, I remembered this thing Rodney had told me.
7: Don't just look at their heads, at their teeth, because everybody's frightened of their teeth. I look at the rest of the body.
1: And then out of the darkness, it comes truly out of the darkness, swims this white shark. It was a young one, so it was smaller, 6.5 feet, gray top with this scraggly white line and belly halfway through it, little black tips on the front fin. But the thing that's most striking about it is the way it moved. No thrashing or darting like in the movies. Just sort of floating.
7: You know, they fly like aeroplanes, or aeroplanes fly like great white sharks. They have to dip a wing to turn.
8: And their moves seem to be incredibly
4: deliberate and relaxed.
1: White shark researcher Greg Skomal.
4: They don't do anything that's going to waste their time.
1: The shark, it kind of felt like it was orbiting us. Like it kind of fades in and out of your view and comes, it goes in and comes out and goes beneath you and then it kind of comes towards you.
4: It's just like, wow.
1: It's beautiful.
4: You're looking at a prehistoric beast, millions of years old.
1: Like it was carved by time to be exactly where it is.
8: Sharks are 465 million years old, you know. They've been on Earth for such a long time.
1: This is John Long.
8: Strategic professor in paleontology at Flinders University in South Australia.
1: Now, that amount of time is hard to wrap your head around, but John helped me.
8: They're more than twice as old as dinosaurs. They're way older than trees. Flowering plants.
1: They were around before Everest was even a mountain. All of the continents that we live on today, they looked nothing like they do.
8: They're even older than the rings of Saturn.
1: And I mean, over these eons, sharks had to survive all five of Earth's major mass extinctions.
8: Volcanic eruptions, a massive asteroid, ice ages.
1: Outcompete other major predators.
8: Gigantic pliosaurs with banana-sized teeth and walking whales.
1: And along the way,
8: they just absolutely exploded in diversity.
1: So that today,
9: sharks fill so many different niches.
1: According to Jade Elcock, a shark researcher at the Woods Hole Oceanographic Institute,
9: they are all over the place. There's sharks in the tropics. There's sharks in the Arctic. I mean, a bull shark was found so far up the Mississippi River, it was in Illinois.
1: There's all these different versions of sharks carved in their own bizarre ways. It almost makes the white shark seem boring.
9: If you love the white shark, no hate to you. I also love the great white shark. But sharks are incredible. They are diverse. I'll just go through a bunch of them.
1: Take it from the top.
9: I mean, some sharks only get to be about 8 inches long. Mm-hmm. While the largest whale shark was almost 62 feet long. So just the sheer difference in the size range. We have glow-in-the-dark sharks, like lantern sharks, that glow on their bellies.
1: Ooh.
9: There's a shark species that spews bioluminescent goo from pockets near its fins, likely for avoiding and confusing predators.
1: No way!
9: The rig shark can snap its teeth together to make kind of a clicking sound,
1: huh.
9: While the swell shark will swallow a bunch of seawater, blow up like a big sharky water balloon,
1: and
9: that makes it more difficult for predators to eat it.
1: Wow. Oh.
9: And, of course, the Greenland shark can live literally hundreds of years. I'm sure there are Greenland sharks in the ocean right now that were alive during the time of Alexander Hamilton and the time that the musical about his life was written. Isn't that wild to think about?
1: Yeah.
9: Hundreds of years. Oh.
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12: Hey, I'm Latif Nasser. 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
13: Hello.
1: Hello.
12: And we're starting today with our shark guide in residence, Rachel Cusick, and this lady.
13: I'm Alison Koch. I'm a marine biologist.
12: In South Africa, at a car wash.
13: Oh my gosh, yes.
1: Today, Alison works for South Africa's national parks, but back in the 90s, young, without a lot of money.
13: I was a student at the University of Cape Town working at that car wash that you mentioned.
1: It was a small little spot, not one of those drive-through car washes with those like flying sponges.
13: It was all by hand. And my role was to check the cars for valuables and move the cars from the wash basin through to the dry basin. I used to also love just being around water. So that was another draw card for the car wash.
1: Wow. And you're like, I'll even drink the soapy water of a car wash, even if it's not the ocean.
13: Water. And
1: one day, you know, Allison's doing her thing, wash, rinse, repeat. When one car, it kind of changed her life, this car.
2: Where is this going? How did a car at a car wash change someone's life? Okay, keep going.
1: Well, she checks for the front valuables, nothing there, nothing in the back seat, but she then goes to the trunk.
2: Dead body in the trunk.
1: Dead body in the trunk, exactly. And she opens up this trunk, and inside the trunk are these photographs.
13: They just blew me away.
1: There, in full color, is this image of a shark.
13: This incredibly big, massive, great white shark.
1: Soaring above the waves below.
13: Completely out of the water. Flying fully in the air like an aeroplane.
1: It was unlike anything she'd ever seen.
13: Absolutely. But I was quite skeptical.
1: Like you thought they were Photoshopped or something.
13: Well, at the time, Photoshop wasn't. I thought they were fake, you know. I couldn't believe that I'd spent 3 years at university studying marine biology, and not one time did anybody mention flying great white sharks.
1: And so, you know, when the car owner returned to get his car, Allison asked him, like, what is this photo? Is this fake?
13: And he said, it's real, that a friend of his takes these photographs. And I just said to him, look, this car wash will be on me if you introduce me to your friend. And a few weeks later,
1: Allison is on a boat with that friend,
13: Chris Fellows,
1: and also one of his friends, a guy named Rob.
2: And was there any part of her that was like, they photoshopped this image and now they're kidnapping
1: me? Well, that's
2: me.
1: What I was saying. Like, very trusting of you to leave these men and go out on their boat.
13: Looking back, it probably was, yeah.
1: Anyhow.
13: I mean, it was a beautiful day. It was a flat day and there was very little wind.
1: The sun hadn't risen yet. The sky was totally black. And they were headed out to a place called Seal Island.
13: About a 25-minute boat trip.
1: This massive breeding colony of seals. And as they're getting closer, she starts hearing the sounds of 60,000 seals.
13: You just listen to the seals and you listen to the ocean and the seabirds, but
1: no sharks.
13: So, you know, Chris kept saying to me, keep your eyes peeled. And him and Rob were really vigilant and they're staring and they're looking. And the whole time I still was not believing it. You know, I was still remained very, very skeptical.
1: When suddenly
13: Chris shouts, predation! And right in front of my eyes,
1: where this little helpless seal is floating,
13: literally within 10 meters,
1: the water seems to like open up. As this giant, giant shark,
13: this incredible animal,
1: comes flying out from below in the sky. And time kind of like slows down at this point for her. Like,
13: I'm in shock.
1: Her eyes bulge out of her face and it's just like this massive shark suspended in air. It's like defying every, not just gravity, it's like defying every version of any shark that she's ever seen, thought about, or learned about in her entire life. It's just like right in front of her.
13: There was no fear. I don't know if it was ignorance. I felt awe. I just saw majesty. I just saw this incredible beauty.
1: And then
13: the shark lands back in the water, actually moving the boat with the wave from the big splash. And I'm still standing there in complete awe. And I just went, okay, this is me for the rest of my life. I'm going to study these sharks.
1: And that's exactly what she did. She went back to school, got her master's, then her PhD, and started making more and more trips out there. And what she quickly discovered was, while this is an awesome thing to watch as a human being on a boat.
14: One of the days I saw 42 great white attacks.
1: No way!
14: Yeah.
1: If you were a seal on Seal Island, this place was terrible.
14: I've seen great whites like flying out of the water with this seal in its mouth, and the seal is kind of like never giving up.
1: Until crunch.
14: And I mean, you're just screaming when you see it happen.
1: That, by the way, is Neil.
15: Dr. Neil Hammerschlag.
1: He's a marine ecologist and a shark researcher. He was spending a ton of time out there, just like Allison.
14: If you saw like a lone seal coming back to the island and they're like a small kind of baby seal, which would have, you know, smaller claws and not as experienced, like you would watch it and pull out your camera. I know it sounds terrible, but like you could pretty much be sure a great white would come flying out of the water with this seal in its mouth like minutes later.
1: And Neil started to wonder, like, do these seals register how awful this place is to be a seal? Like, do they feel the fear that I can just see so clearly?
14: So I designed the study where we would actually go to the island, get up on the island, collect seal poop.
1: You did the same exact thing on other islands.
14: Islands where there weren't sharks. Then analyze the seal poop for stress levels, stress hormone levels.
1: And what, like cortisol? What were
14: cortisol,
1: you
14: cortisol, yeah, like metabolized cortisol.
1: And what he found was that the seals that live on Seal Island have stress levels that are four times higher than the seals on all the other islands.
2: Wow.
14: Yeah, like quadruple levels of stress.
1: And Neil says you can kind of just see this with the naked eye.
14: Yeah, I mean, in the shallow water, the sharks couldn't really ambush them. So the seals would always stay within 5 meters of the island. It seemed like the sharks were controlling their behaviors through just a landscape of fear. They were causing these seals to not go and do whatever they want or hang out wherever they want or behave any way that they wanted. They were keeping them under control.
1: The way that we imagine sharks, the way that we see them in movies.
16: Sharks? But they can fly?
1: Like that is what they were.
17: Something's following us.
18: I can make it!
1: To the seals on Seal Island.
20: They've tasted human flesh!
17: Oh, God!
1: However.
21: Now you've seen how bad things can get and how quick they can get that way. Well, they can get a whole lot worse.
1: For the seals and the sharks of Seal Island, all of that was about to get flipped on its head.
21: And we're going to find a way to get out of here.
1: And we are going to get back to those great whites and those little seals in just a minute. But first, you know, there are other fish in the sea.
13: We'd been monitoring, so...
1: Back in 2015, Allison Koch, that shark researcher who got her start because of a photograph she had seen, she received another photo of another kind of shark in the bay. But this one... it was different.
13: Absolutely. Divers sent me photographs of these dead seven-gill sharks lying at the bottom of the ocean.
1: These seven-gill sharks, they're smaller than their great white cousins, a little narrower. But what struck Allison was that on each of the sharks,
13: there was this huge gaping wound, like the shark had literally been cut and sliced open.
1: And the slice was so clean, it almost looked like a surgical wound.
13: My immediate suspicion was people that had did it. And that's kind of where we had to leave it because all we had was photographs.
1: But then, just a couple months later, another dead seven-gill shark was found by a different diver. And so she's like,
13: please collect it. Please collect it.
1: She wants to do like Law and Order Shark View.
2: Shark View.
1: So anyway,
13: they collected it for me and we did the necropsy at the dive shop. And
1: as she's poking around at it, she realizes
13: again,
1: it has the exact same wound as the last one did.
13: This clean wound between the pectoral fins of the shark.
1: And that weirdly,
13: on closer inspection, the liver was gone.
1: The liver had been taken out.
13: Just the liver.
2: It's like creepy, like Hannibal serial killer vibes.
1: Yeah. Or maybe like poaching or some shady black market stuff.
13: Yeah, I didn't know.
1: But it doesn't end there. And here is where those great whites on Seal Island swim back into the story. In 2017, Allison gets a call from another Allison, who's another researcher who studies sharks down kind of like the coast of South Africa. And she's like, Allison, there's this massive great white shark that's washed ashore. And guess exactly what it looks like, Latif.
2: It's got the same slash.
1: The slash down the body, liver is missing.
13: Everything looked exactly the same.
2: Very weird.
1: I know. And it's about to get even weirder because right around the time Allison hears about this one sliced open great white,
14: the sharks at Seal Island literally disappeared.
1: Again, Neil Hammerschlag.
14: Like they were gone.
13: So again, I was like, gosh, you know, what could this be? What's going on?
1: And finally, on the 16th of May, 2022, Allison gets her answer.
13: So we were contacted by a drone pilot, and he captured the most extraordinary footage.
1: There's no sound, but the video starts with this big, wide shot looking straight down into this bluish-green ocean, maybe like 50 feet below. And right in the center of the frame, you see this shark and this giant, giant, white-spotted black orca. For a while, the pair is just eyeing each other, swimming in these tighter and tighter circles around and around. Until, slyly, a second orca swims into the right of the frame.
13: And the white shark can only keep its eye on one orca at a time.
1: The second orca starts to slowly glide towards them. Until suddenly, it darts, slamming the shark, rendering it motionless, turning the water frothy white. A moment later, as the froth fades, the orca swims next to the motionless shark. This time, baring its teeth, it slices out the shark's liver.
2: Oh.
1: Before the clip ends, you can actually even see the orcas start feasting on this white, fleshy pouch. And the shark slowly starts to sink, fading into the blue depths of the ocean.
13: This was unbelievable. Unbelievable.
2: Okay, so it's the orcas who are killing the sharks.
1: Yeah, so these livers of sharks, they're super nutrient rich. They're really fatty. They actually take up like a third of the shark's body. And so they are like the creme de la creme for these orcas. They are just this massive meal for them. So they go in and they take the liver and then they actually just leave.
2: Huh.
1: Yeah. I mean, even Allison found this hard to believe.
13: I was in denial for a very long time. Because for me, white sharks were always the apex predator.
2: Oh, wow. Okay, so we're saying the orcas killed all the great whites at Seal Island?
1: Well, it seems like they definitely killed some of them. And Neil is quick to point out that we humans killed some of them as well.
14: The nets, right? The lethal netting program.
1: The government has had nets in the water to protect swimmers. And something like 30 sharks get caught in these nets and killed every year, which is a lot for great white shark populations. So that's definitely a part of their decline. Allison would agree. But here is where things get even more shocking for our apex shark predators. Allison says that for the orcas to clear all the great white sharks out of Seal Island, the orcas didn't need to kill all of them.
13: No, this is the whole point.
1: Allison and her grad students and some researchers in the area, they had tagged a bunch of these sharks. And when they looked at that tagging data, they found
13: that after each predation event,
1: you know, each orca attack,
13: took the sharks longer to come back and fewer came back. Until eventually, after about 4 or 5 of these predation events that we knew of, the white sharks stayed away and didn't come back. And so, you know, it's very possible that the fear of predation, the fear of being predated on, made the white sharks abandon Seal Island.
2: But like, I can imagine an individual shark getting attacked and then leaving, or even like if it sees a friend or family member or something getting attacked and then they leave as like a little family unit. But like, it's not like they have like a giant like WhatsApp group or something where they can like, they're all gonna, you know, leave en masse. Like, how does that even work?
1: Like a community watch program, but for
2: sharks. Yeah. Yeah, like,
1: well, actually they kind of do. Like they have this very cool trick.
15: I mean, the sharks aren't stupid. Fear can spread through a population in much the same way as it can through, a group of people.
1: I spoke to this man named Colin Brown. He's the head of this fish lab at Macquarie University in Australia. I think one interview called you Dr. Fishfields or something.
15: Yes, I speak for the fish.
1: And he explained to me how fear can spread literally through the water.
15: So if a shark is injured or killed,
1: it releases this chemical.
15: A very particular chemical, which in the German word is called Schreckstoff, which literally translates to scary stuff.
1: Signaling like something bad is happening here. Go protect yourself, like get away.
2: Whoa.
1: And if a situation is bad enough,
15: Schreckstoff can set off a contagion, effectively a behavioral contagion, and an entire population could potentially develop a fear response.
1: Almost like a scream echoing through a crowd. Like, it's funny to me that like they are the like poster child for scary, especially these flying white sharks. And yet when you get to know them, they are just these little fish that are scared of bigger fish. That, like, as Colin says, there's always something scarier.
15: Yeah, there's always a bigger fish in the sea, right? And that is virtually true of every animal. The more we find out about fishes and sharks and these sorts of aquatic animals, the more we realize we're basically fish with some tweaks. Of course, we've come quite some way, but nonetheless, our physiology and our sort of behavioral responses haven't really changed that much.
1: So next time you're afraid of a shark, just remember, they have feelings too.
12: This episode was reported by Rachel Cusick and produced by Rachel Cusick, Simon Adler, and Maria Paz Gutierrez, with production help from Becky Lax. It was edited by Pat Walters and fact-checked by Diane Kelly, with mixing help and sound design by Jeremy Bloom. And special thanks to Katie Ayers.
17: It's an intense time for our city. 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
17: 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I'm Metro reporter Cynthia Abrams, and I'm here to sort it all out for you.
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4: This is The World. I'm Marco Werman. Last January in Uganda, soldiers broke into the home of the leading political opposition figure, Bobi Wine. That was after the country's aging authoritarian leader, Yoweri Museveni, was declared the winner of a disputed election. Bobi Wine managed to escape with the help of supporters. He joined me from Washington, D.C., and I began by describing the moment he realized he had to get out.
5: My home had been surrounded many times. When they raided me this time, I knew they wanted to hurt me, but I had maybe not fathomed it enough. But a week later, they raided again. Even when they knew that I was not in my house, they beat my wife and family members so bad, they stripped my wife naked and took pictures of her, which were later to be shared by the Chief of Defense Forces, who is also the son to the president. And he went ahead to put a bounty on my head, instructing that I should be delivered to him, dead or alive, so he could castrate me. That is the moment I knew that I had to run for my life.
4: Yeah, that is very frightening. How big a move is it then for you to make this change? I mean, you stood firm in Uganda up until now, if I'm not mistaken, right?
5: Yes,

0: 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By the PRX Ambassador Council, whose members include Serena Altschul, John and Kimberly Morch, Christopher Sakara, Jennifer Carroll, Belinda Kylie, Lawrence Hall, and Dan Tauber. 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
2: 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It's been great. It's amazing how many Africans are in Belgium.
1: I'm Tom Papa, filling in for Peter Sagal. 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

0: Well, good morning. Welcome to Friday. Watch for some traffic as you're coming from the southeast side this morning on 24 West approaching Harding Place. We've had a crash move to the right shoulder. You are going to see volume as you head west of Hickory Hollow Parkway. Maybe two separate accidents, in fact, as you tool west of Haywood Lane. We've also got a wreck reported on 40 eastbound near the airport exit. Watch for that east of Briley. 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
1: It's 75 degrees in Nashville at 6:42. We do expect another hot and humid day with some afternoon rain as well. But for right now, let's stay in the moment and take a look at how things are right now out there on the roads.
2: Well, Nina, we've had some stop and go coming in from the southeast side this morning. We had a couple of earlier accidents on 24 West approaching Harding Place. So do watch for extra volume up through Bell and Haywood. And we've got a crash reported on 440 eastbound near Nolensville Road. Be careful there, east of I-65. Driving down from the north, you're busy but moving on 65 south to 24 and Trinity Lane. 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
5: Live from WPLN News in Nashville, I'm Nina Cardona. The candidates for Tennessee's August primaries have shifted after state lawmakers answered President Donald Trump's call to redistrict. The legislature redrew the state's congressional map in May, just as the Election Commission was preparing to send out ballots to overseas voters. Well, as early voting kicks off today, WPLN's Mariana Bacchiao and Cynthia Abrams take us through who's on your primary ballot.
6: Middle Tennessee's maps got quite the shakeup. The new boundaries mean some candidates no longer live in the districts they're running in, and some newcomers have jumped in. The 4th congressional district now has parts of South Nashville in it.
7: Yeah, Republican Scott Desjarlais has held that seat for 14 years, and he is running for re-election. He's a bit controversial, anti-abortion legislator who was recorded pressuring a mistress to have one. He is facing challenges from 3 very similar candidates in his party, all veterans, all conservative, Trump agenda aligned, though Desjarlais is the one with the actual Trump endorsement. And there is a potential interesting race shaping up for the general election, given that one of the Democratic candidates has out-fundraised even Desjarlais. And that's Mike Cortese, a current Nashville Metro Council member. He used to be in the 5th district.
6: Right. It was all of Nashville. And then when the city got broken up and included a lot of South Nashville, now none of Nashville will be in the 5th district. And a big chunk of the city's Muslim population, who incumbent Republican Congressman Andy Ogles alienated this year when he asserted that Muslims don't belong in American life. His opponent, Tennessee Ag Commissioner Charlie Hatcher, has taken issue with those comments, but still supports the Trump administration's immigration crackdowns. Of course, the president has already endorsed Ogles for the job. He did that last year. On the Democratic side, Columbia Mayor Chas Mulder is considered a front runner. He's got a lot of support from national Democrats who think Mulder can flip the district back to blue. Mulder's challengers are mostly candidates from Memphis who joined the race after redistricting.
7: District 6, which for people living in East Nashville, that's you, is maybe the race with the most Republican dollars in it. That's because incumbent John Rose is vacating his seat to instead run for governor, and that's left 2 experienced, well-funded candidates vying for the spot. That's 8-year State House Representative Johnny Garrett and former Congressman Van Hillary. Both are Trump-aligned ultra-conservatives who have raised well over $1 million, but both do have less connection to the district after redistricting. In the State House, Garrett represents people who won't be voting in this race, and Van Hillary was elected to Congress in 1995, but in a completely different area. There are other Republicans in the field, though with substantially less cash on hand. On the Democratic side, the last election's primary winner, Lore Bergman, is running again. She's facing a number of challengers, including the best-funded Democrat, Cheney Mosley. Let's cross to the northwest of Nashville, up to Clarksville. That's the 7th district.
6: For the Republican ticket, incumbent U.S. Representative Matt Van Epps is running unopposed less than a year after winning a special congressional election. Before redistricting, veteran and English teacher Joshua Warren Sales had also been running unopposed for the Democratic primary. But then State Representative Vincent Dixie and Nashville businessman Darden Copeland rejoined the race for District 7 after the maps were redrawn. Having lost their primary runs for December's special congressional race to Tennessee Representative Afton Bain. Bain said she chose not to run for re-election after she and her family received death threats for her initial bid, in which she narrowed the gap between her and the Republican winner by nearly a dozen points. Soletta Holloway, a leadership executive at Meharry Medical College, also joined the race post-redistricting.
7: And Lore Bergman, who is also running in the 6th Congressional District, threw her hat in the ring as a write-in candidate.
6: Exactly. And we should mention the 9th Congressional District, which was once just Memphis, now extends from that city to Williamson County. President Trump just endorsed State Senator Brent Taylor in his primary. Whoever wins as the GOP candidate is poised to flip the district red with its current makeup. And that's all we have time for. Don't know what district you're in now? We have a handy guide for you at WPLN.org.
8: Early voting in Nashville runs from 8 a.m. to 5:30 p.m. today. Today's the first day, and then it continues on for 2 weeks at 15 locations. The closing times vary by day, and the specifics vary from county to county in terms of the logistics. 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
1: 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It should mostly be a sunny day today. Hot and humid again. Heat index in around 102. But there's also a 70% chance of rain. Right now, still mostly sunny and 76. Let's see how the traffic is right now.
2: Hey, Nina, good morning. Happy Friday. If you're driving down from the north, we do have volume on 65 South through 24 in Trinity Lane. And on the south side, watch for a collision reported on 65 southbound around the 840 interchange. If you're heading toward June Lake, we do have some volume on 65 northbound heading through June Lake Boulevard. And if you're driving in from the west side, you've got 40 eastbound with a collision reported near Charlotte Pike, exit 201. You may see a wreck in Metro Center on Rosa Parks Boulevard near one of our favorite roads, Mainstream Drive. 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

0: The Strait of Hormuz is open, then closed, then open. As the U.S. expands strikes on Iran, Vice President Vance says Israel is thwarting peace talks. What happens now? Plus, a new EU plan to help Gaza recover, and Argentina and Spain are set for the World Cup final. The International Friday News Roundup next time on 1A.
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1: 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It is 78 degrees right now, 7:42. Let's check in with Bob August to see what the conditions are like right now for the commutes.
2: Let's go to the north side, Nina. We've got some traffic in Millersville as you head southbound on 65 toward Bethel Road. We had an earlier accident there. And we've got some volume coming from the southeast side on 24 westbound west of Laverne up toward Old Hickory Boulevard, exit 62, a wreck that was in the left lanes that may be off on the left shoulder now. Watch for a collision on 840 west approaching I-65. Bob August, WPLN News.
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Another sunny, hot, and humid today, but also with about a 70% chance of afternoon showers and thunderstorms today. That chance of rain drops down to 30% overnight. Tomorrow, just about a 40% chance of rain, but a high tomorrow in the low 90s, a heat index as high as 103.

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1: This is Nashville's local news and NPR station, 90.3 WPLN News. It'll be another sunny and hot day, but with a 70% chance of afternoon thunderstorms. Right now, 79 degrees at 819. Let's see how the roads are looking.
2: Good morning, Hannah. We've got a lot of traffic on 65 South heading toward Bethel Road, exit 104 in Millersville, a wreck off to the right. You're busy south of White House. 840 West has a crash approaching I-65. Heavy volume west of Paytonsville, Trinity Road. And a collision on 24 West approaching Old Hickory Boulevard, exit 62 off to the left. Busy west of Waldron Road in Laverne. Bob August, WPLN News.
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1: 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They're often introduced to Snap-on tools while in technical school or working as an apprentice. 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
2: They scratch a very, very specific itch. They create a little socket that can slide in, and so you wouldn't have to take the whole thing apart to just get that bolt off. It's fun to see. This is where productivity growth comes from.
1: Not only has Snap-on found a way to make things profitably in the U.S., it's also helping to make its mechanic customers more efficient at fixing things when they break down. Scott Horsley, NPR News, Kenosha, Wisconsin.
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5: Hi, my name is Scott. I'm from East Nashville. What I love about Nashville is all the dogs and cats.

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1: 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We're expecting another hot, humid day. There's about a 70% chance of afternoon thunderstorms. Right now, it's 80 degrees in Nashville at 8:42.
2: Well, Nina, we are busy on 840 westbound past Paytonsville Trinity Road heading over toward I-65. We've had a crash there. And watch for traffic in Millersville on 65 southbound as you head toward Bethel Road. Collision moved to the right shoulder. Going to see some volume south of White House. We've also had a wreck in Madison on Old Hickory Boulevard near I-65. Back later to help get you home for the weekend. 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

0: I think people believe that in small towns, people will just accept chump change or crumbs.
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3: 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I'm Metro reporter Cynthia Abrams. I cover what people care about.
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8: Live from WPLN News in Nashville, I'm Nina Cardona. The candidates for Tennessee's August primaries have shifted after state lawmakers answered President Donald Trump's call to redistrict. The legislature redrew the state's congressional map in May, just as the Election Commission was preparing to send out ballots to overseas voters. As early voting kicks off today, WPLN's Mariana Bacchiao and Cynthia Abrams take us through who is on your primary ballot.
9: Middle Tennessee's maps got quite the shakeup. The new boundaries mean some candidates no longer live in the districts they're running in, and some newcomers have jumped in. The 4th congressional district now has parts of South Nashville in it.
10: Yeah, Republican Scott Desjarlais has held that seat for 14 years, and he is running for re-election. He's a bit controversial, anti-abortion legislator who was recorded pressuring a mistress to have one. He is facing challenges from three very similar candidates in his party, all veterans, all conservative, Trump agenda aligned, though Desjarlais is the one with the actual Trump endorsement. And there is a potential interesting race shaping up for the general election, given that one of the Democratic candidates has out-fundraised even Desjarlais. And that's Mike Cortese, a current Nashville Metro Council member. He used to be in the 5th district.
9: Right. It was all of Nashville. And then when the city got broken up, it included a lot of South Nashville. Now, none of Nashville will be in the 5th district. And a big chunk of the city's Muslim population, who incumbent Republican Congressman Andy Ogles alienated this year when he asserted that Muslims don't belong in American life. His opponent, Tennessee Ag Commissioner Charlie Hatcher, has taken issue with those comments, but still supports the Trump administration's immigration crackdowns. Of course, the president has already endorsed Ogles for the job. He did that last year. On the Democratic side, Columbia Mayor Chas Mulder is considered a front runner. He's got a lot of support from national Democrats who think Mulder can flip the district back to blue. Mulder's challengers are mostly candidates from Memphis who joined the race after redistricting.
10: District 6, which for people living in East Nashville, that's you, is maybe the race with the most Republican dollars in it. That's because incumbent John Rose is vacating his seat to instead run for governor, and that's left two experienced, well-funded candidates vying for the spot. That's 8-year State House Representative Johnny Garrett and former Congressman Van Hillary. Both are Trump-aligned ultra-conservatives who have raised well over $1 million, but both do have less connection to the district after redistricting. In the State House, Garrett represents people who won't be voting in this race. And Van Hillary was elected to Congress in 1995, but in a completely different area. There are other Republicans in the field, though with substantially less cash on hand. On the Democratic side, the last election's primary winner, Laura Bergman, is running again. She's facing a number of challengers, including the best-funded Democrat, Cheney Mosley. Let's cross to the northwest of Nashville, up to Clarksville.
8: That's the 7th district.
9: For the Republican ticket, incumbent U.S. Representative Matt Van Epps is running unopposed less than a year after winning a special congressional election. Before redistricting, veteran and English teacher Joshua Warren Sales had also been running unopposed for the Democratic primary. But then State Representative Vincent Dixie and Nashville businessman Darden Copeland rejoined the race for District 7 after the maps were redrawn, having lost their primary runs for December's special congressional race to Tennessee Representative Afton Bain. Bain said she chose not to run for re-election after she and her family received death threats for her initial bid, in which she narrowed the gap between her and the Republican winner by nearly a dozen points. Soleta Holloway, a leadership executive at Meharry Medical College, also joined the race post-redistricting.
8: And Laura Bergman, who is also running in the 6th Congressional District, threw her hat in the ring as a write-in candidate.
9: Exactly. And we should mention the 9th Congressional District, which was once just Memphis, now extends from that city to Williamson County. President Trump just endorsed State Senator Brent Taylor in his primary. Whoever wins as the GOP candidate is poised to flip the district red with its current makeup. And that's all we have time for. Don't know what district you're in now? We have a handy guide for you at WPLN.org. 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

0: Before the U.S.-Iran war, about one-fifth of the world's oil passed freely through the Strait of Hormuz. Now Iran controls the strait and ship traffic is stalled. What precedent does that set for other waterways?
1: What now, the U.K. or Morocco claiming control over the Strait of Gibraltar, or Malaysia claiming control over the Balkan Strait?
0: I'm Elsa Chang. That's on All Things Considered from NPR News.
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3: Hi, I'm Rob Barnese, and I'm from Nashville. 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

0: Coming up, a Pennsylvania prison tries a Scandinavian approach to corrections, and it's getting good reviews from inmates and guards. 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
1: I'm Michael Barbaro, host of The Daily. Wherever the story is, New York Times journalists take you there. Like The Daily's Sabrina Tavernisi, reporting alongside Ukrainians fleeing the Russian assault on their country.
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0: 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Tennesseans could see changes in who represents them in the U.S. Senate. Senator Marsha Blackburn is running for governor, and Senator Bill Hagerty is up for re-election. But as WPLN's Cynthia Abrams reports, Hagerty has a very good shot at hanging on to his seat.
1: It helps that Hagerty has no Republican challengers. The Democratic nominee is up for grabs. Four people are running. One has actually nabbed the ticket before. Memphian Marquita Bradshaw won in 2020, but ultimately lost in the general to Hagerty. And Hagerty again looks to be at a significant advantage. No Democrat is even close to fundraising as much as his $5 million in cash on hand. And for the record, no Democrat has won a Tennessee Senate seat since 1995. Cynthia Abrams, WPLN News.
0: Visit WPLN.org to find out more about who's running in Tennessee's August 6th primary. A new agreement means sick and disabled migrant children who rely on a last resort public health program will be able to continue receiving care while a legal battle plays out. The lawsuit was brought by three doctors represented by the Tennessee Justice Center against the state's Department of Health over a policy that threatened to report undocumented families in the program to a state agency that collaborates with ICE. Last month, a judge blocked the department from turning over that information. Now, both sides in the case have agreed to a temporary injunction that allows care to continue while the case moves forward. In addition to not reporting immigrant children who remain in the program, the agreement also requires the Department of Health to re-enroll children who dropped out after receiving letters threatening to pass their information to immigration authorities. The department must also continue annual recertification for participants in the program without considering their immigration status. What's more, it's required to send notice of the new agreement to providers and participating families in their primary language and post any future updates on its website. In a press release, the Tennessee Justice Center's executive director, Michelle Johnson, says the agreement creates, quote, vital protections for families that should never have been forced to choose between their child's health care and the fear of immigration enforcement. The agreement will remain in place until a trial or a further court order.
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3: It's All Things Considered from NPR News. I'm Scott Detrow in Washington.
4: And I'm Elsa Chang in Culver City, California. Lettuce from Mexico is linked to a multi-state outbreak of Cyclospora, and the Food and Drug Administration is now warning people not to eat shredded iceberg lettuce served at Taco Bell locations in the affected states. NPR's Allison Aubrey joins us now with more details. Hi, Allison.
5: Hi, Elsa. Great to be here.
4: Great to have you. Okay, so what started out as this small outbreak seemed to grow really quickly, and now it sounds like we have the source of this outbreak. It's been identified?
5: Well, yes, a likely source. The Centers for Disease Control and Prevention says more than 1,600 people infected with Cyclospora reported eating Taco Bell in five states. These are Indiana, Kentucky, Michigan, Ohio, and West Virginia. And in Michigan, where investigators interviewed nearly 200 people who'd gotten sick after eating a Taco Bell, 90% said they'd eaten iceberg lettuce as part of their meal.
4: 90%. Okay, yep. So is the contaminated lettuce being removed from the supply chain?
5: Well, that is certainly the goal. A statement from Taco Bell says it has taken immediate action to voluntarily remove potentially affected lettuce. The FDA's traceback investigation has identified a single supplier of iceberg lettuce from Mexico. Earlier this afternoon, Taylor Farms confirmed it is removing all iceberg lettuce sourced from central Mexico. The company says no Taylor Farms branded salads or kits, those are the ones, you know, that you can buy in the grocery store, are associated with this outbreak. But as part of the investigation, the FDA says it's working with states to collect sample products for testing and analysis. And the agency says it's also increasing screening at the border, Elsa, aiming to identify lettuce that may be implicated in this outbreak.
4: Okay, well, you've named five states here, Indiana, Kentucky, Michigan, Ohio, and West Virginia. But Allison, what about cases in other states?
5: Yeah, so the outbreak in the Midwest is big. Thousands of cases there, but Cyclospora cases have been reported in a total of 34 states. It's possible that more states will be added to this advisory. So here's the rub, Elsa. I mean, the link to shredded lettuce served at Taco Bell may not explain all of the cases. The FDA says this investigation is ongoing and contaminated lettuce may have been shipped to other retailers. It's also possible that there's another source that has led to some of these Cyclospora cases.
4: Oh, dear. Okay, well, then short of not eating any iceberg lettuce, how can people otherwise protect themselves right now?
5: Yeah, well, Cyclospora is a parasite that gets onto produce from contaminated water, typically when the crops are being irrigated, and then the parasite causes the GI issues, clearly. Now, I don't know too many people who want to eat cooked lettuce, Elsa, but heat does kill the parasite. So food cooked to 158 degrees will get rid of the pathogen. More practically, the CDC recommends rinsing produce. Here's Dr. Gwen Biggerstaff of the CDC.
6: Wash your hands and any fresh produce thoroughly under running water before eating, cutting, or cooking. This will reduce the risk of infection.
5: It may not get rid of all of the parasite, but it helps.
4: Okay, wash, wash, wash.
5: That's right.
4: What should people do, though, if they think they might be infected?
5: Yeah,
4: oh, God.
5: Good question. This is a nasty infection with symptoms that can last weeks. So if you've had diarrhea with waves of fatigue or nausea, officials say you should ask to be tested. I mean, there is no routine testing for Cyclospora, but with this big outbreak, it is now on the radar of healthcare providers. And the good news, Elsa, is that it's treatable with antibiotics.
4: You can get rid of it. That's NPR's
5: right.
4: Allison Aubrey. Thank you, Allison.
5: Thank you.
3: The World Cup has been a sports betting bonanza for prediction markets and sites like Kalshi. People have bet tens of billions of dollars in everything from who will win or lose to how many assists a player will have and even what the announcers will say live. Despite all of this, Kalshi says it is not a sports gambling app, and winning this argument with courts and regulators will determine the future of this booming new industry. For more, we are joined by NPR's Bobby Allen, who's been following the chaotic world of prediction markets and making it make as much sense as it can. Hey, Bobby.
7: Hey, what's up, Scott?
3: There has been a lot of betting in the World Cup, obviously. The final game is Sunday. There's going to be even more. Can you start by explaining how Kalshi became such a dominant sports betting site?
7: Yeah, well, around 30 states allow some form of online sports betting, but some really big states like California and Texas do not. So that was a huge opportunity for prediction markets like Kalshi. They argue they are a type of financial product, not a gambling company, so they haven't been following state gambling rules. That's allowed them to offer sports betting in places like California and Texas and many other places. On top of that, gambling apps typically require users to be 21, but Kalshi's minimum age is 18 million, meaning, you know, Scott, millions more people can access it. And we saw this in full force, as you mentioned, during the World Cup. According to analytics company Ticker Tracker, more than $40 billion has been bet on the soccer tournament. For context, this is 10 times more than what betting apps DraftKings and FanDuel are expected to see.
3: A question I find myself asking a lot this year, how is all of this legal?
7: Yeah, I get that one too. So Kalshi has the support of the Trump administration, importantly. The company has argued it is a type of financial product known as an events contract, and federal regulators agree. That's allowed Kalshi and the entire prediction market sector to really boom. Betting on Kalshi has grown 700%, Scott, in just 1 year. There are dozens of lawsuits involving Kalshi over who should exactly regulate this industry, the states or the federal government. It's a big existential fight for the companies, and there is a lot of money on the line for the states.
3: How so?
7: Two words, tax revenue. I added up the numbers, and state-authorized sports gambling operators pay like $4 billion a year. Mm-hmm. In New York, for instance, betting sites are subject to a 51% tax, and that money, you know, funds New York public schools. In Colorado, gaming taxes are dedicated to water.
0: Sorry to be the guy who interrupts NPR. The National Weather Service has issued another flash flood warning. This one is for Cheatham, Dixon, Montgomery, Robertson County. That will go until after 8 o'clock tonight. That's in addition to an earlier flash flood warning. That one was for Davidson County, as well as several counties south and west of here, Dixon, Hickman, Murray, and Williamson counties and Cheatham County. Adding Robertson County and Montgomery County to the mix, that adds a couple counties north of Nashville. Again, that is a flash flood warning for Cheatham, Dixon, Montgomery, and Robertson County starting now and going on until after 8 o'clock tonight. A flash flood warning is in effect. That means if you run across a flooded road, do not try to cross it. Turn around. Don't drown. I'll remind you about this again a little bit later on. Let's get back to NPR.
7: What a strike during the final World Cup game on Sunday. So place your bets if you want, Scott.
3: And no thanks, Bobby Allen. Thank you so much.
7: Thanks.

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1: 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It's 5:18, time for another look at the roads with Bob August.
2: Let's scoot over to the east side, Daniel, as we get you home for the weekend. A lot of traffic on 40 East through Fessler's Lane and down 24 past 440 Parkway. We've had a stalled vehicle off to the left there. And you are busy on 65 northbound, heading past Old Hickory Boulevard in Madison, a wreck off to the right. Traffic on 65 south past Bethel Road in Millersville. We've had a collision there and an accident on 40 East near Old Hickory Boulevard in Bellevue. Bob August, WPLN News.
1: Thank you, Bob. There is a flash flood warning in effect for several counties around Nashville. That includes Cheatham, Davidson, Dixon, Hickman, Murray, Montgomery, Robertson, and Williamson County. Those all have flash flood warnings. Remember, turn around, don't drown. There are more storm chances in the forecast throughout this weekend. Highs in the 90s tomorrow and Saturday.
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2: 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I'm Scott Detrow.
0: And I'm Ilsa Chang. You know how some couples will often joke about giving each other a free pass with a celebrity crush?
2: A new comedy takes the idea to extreme places.
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7: Live from NPR News in New York City, I'm Dwalisa Kautau. For a third straight day, wildfire smoke from Canada and Minnesota continue to move across the Midwest and down to the Mid-Atlantic. In Washington, D.C., visitors to the National Mall had this to say.
8: It's affecting everybody's physical activity, no doubt.
9: It's kind of natural to have wildfires. It's been that way for millions of years, so I have zero concerns. And it's a part of nature's process.
10: Honestly, I just wanted to ride. I rode in like a week, so I'm like, you know what, it's time to get back out here, you know. And then I stepped out my car, and it smelled kind of smoky.
7: That's Henry Galdamez from Maryland, Jason McCall from Tennessee, and Bob Kerr, a tourist from Massachusetts. Numerous states are registering poor air quality, including South Central Pennsylvania, where a code purple is in effect. This means air quality can be especially harmful and unhealthy for vulnerable populations. President Trump's businesses made more than $2 billion last year, and NPR's Ashley Lopez talked to some swing voters in Pennsylvania to gauge reaction.
11: NPR observed two online focus groups featuring 12 voters who supported Joe Biden in 2020 and then voted for Trump in 2024. Half the voters shrugged off news that Trump made billions of dollars last year, mostly from cryptocurrency. But the other half, including Bhavana, who participated under the condition her last name would not be used, said this is a serious issue.
12: For me, when I see that, the first thing that comes to my mind is abuse of power. And that to me is morally wrong. And that itself should be a problem and is a problem to me.
11: Other voters said they were not troubled by Trump's earnings because he is a businessman and because they believe that most politicians are corrupt. Ashley Lopez, NPR News.
7: Gas is climbing again to nearly $4 a gallon for regular. AAA says the price went up 10 cents in the last week. Across the country, diesel is averaging more than $5 a gallon. This is NPR.
13: 83 degrees with an ongoing flash flood warning in effect for part of Davidson County and most of the counties southwest and northwest of Nashville. Good afternoon. I'm Daniel Potter. Here's the latest from WPLN News at 5:32. As Nashville voters begin to cast early ballots today, officials are reiterating one contest they won't be voting for. Nashville is no longer part of the 5th Congressional District. The city had been fully in the 5th until 2022 when redistricting divided the city. Now, the latest maps split Nashville into three parts, and the fifth isn't one of them. Here's Davidson County Election Administrator John Richardson.
14: Everyone is familiar with the 5th Congressional District, and historically, Davidson County has had the 5th, like forever. Well, now the questions we're getting is,

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5: Welcome to The Middle, a weekly show where Americans from every corner of our country and across the political spectrum can meet in the middle for civil conversation. I'm Jeremy Hobson. The next generation of America's leaders come of age at a time when division, partisan politics, and disillusionment over our political system are high. They'll inherit massive amounts of debt, an uncertain economic future, and fraying global alliances. So what are they going to do about it? This hour, I'm joined by four students from the Institute of Politics at Harvard's Kennedy School of Government to talk about America's political future. Moritz Acosta from Miami, Florida. Teresa Bartlemy from Peoria, Illinois. Sophia Robertson from Boston, Massachusetts. And Morgan Johnson from Wagoner, Oklahoma. Stay right there. A special edition of The Middle starts right after the news.
6: Live from NPR News in Washington, I'm Libby Casey. One of those close to the ICE officer who fatally shot a Colombian man during a vehicle stop in Maine on Monday says he has a history of violence and domestic abuse. NPR's Vanessa Romo spoke with David Brulette's ex-wife.
7: Ashley Brulette says her husband David told her he was the officer who fatally shot Juan Sebastian Duran Guerrero. She says he called her asking to vouch for his character.
8: I said, why did you do it? Did you do it? And he said, yes, it was me. Yes, I was involved, but it was justified.
7: She told him she wouldn't lie for him, not after suffering abuse at his hands, she says.
8: He hit me, choked me, and there was an incident where we had been fighting and I walked away and I got in the shower and he comes in with a gun and points it at me and tells me that he's going to blow my brains all over the bathtub.
7: NPR reached out to David Brulette, but he did not return those calls. DHS is not confirming or denying the identity of the shooter, but in a statement says the officer involved has, quote, nearly a decade of federal law enforcement experience. Vanessa Romo, NPR News.
6: Rain is easing in Texas Hill Country, where more than 2 feet of precipitation fell this week in some areas. But weather forecasters are warning that rivers could still crest this weekend. Governor Greg Abbott says local rivers will be fast moving and dangerous.
9: Even if rain is not falling, because of the flow of water downstream, residents and leaders need to understand the rivers will still rise and still pose life-threatening danger.
6: Abbott declared a major disaster in several Texas counties. At least 2 people have died. The governor says rescue efforts are continuing and the cleanup has started. U.S. strikes targeting an Iranian control tower for the third time, according to Iranian state media. The U.S. and Iran have traded fire for almost a week. NPR's Hadil Al-Shalchi reports.
10: Iranian state media said the maritime control tower at Shahid Kalontari port in Chobahar was targeted for the third time in an attack by U.S. fighter aircraft. It said that the tower was completely destroyed while the equipment and operational infrastructure was not. The U.S. said it targeted 6 bridges in a southern Iranian province along the Strait of Hormuz and electrical installations. Iran responded with its own strikes targeting U.S. bases in the Gulf and Jordan. Kuwaiti officials said an Iranian strike hit a power and desalination plant, causing a fire that was quickly contained. Kuwait depends on desalination for its drinking water. Hadil Al-Shalchi, NPR News, Istanbul.
6: Oil prices hit their highest level in a month today as hostilities between the U.S. and Iran have ramped up, affecting shipping traffic in the Strait of Hormuz. The price of Brent crude climbed more than 4.5% to settle above $88 a barrel. Stocks fell today.